0: Eine Spur in der Welt hinterlassen. Darum geht es.
1: I have visited the castle and I have it here. That's why. It's amazing. Thank you.
2: Even if you go on TripAdvisor and you see the top 100 places to visit in Germany, this is number one.
3: Okay.
2: And I can see the number of people that are here. Yes, this definitely is number one. Every place we've been to, we're taking a picture. So we started with the Cinque Terre, then Milan, then Switzerland, two places in Switzerland, then Innsbruck, now here. I mean, the castle can go in our phones, but this is special, so this includes us.

I'm Ben Fazulin in Berlin. To our viewers watching on PBS in the United States, streaming on YouTube, and to all of you around the world, welcome. We begin the day in Washington, where President Donald Trump says he had a great meeting with his Chinese counterpart Xi Jinping, who's on his state visit to the United States, the first in over a decade. As Xi left the White House, Chinese state media responded, saying that Xi said China hoped the U.S. opposes Taiwan's independence. That's just one of the tricky talking points for Trump as he lays on the pomp and ceremony with marching bands, flyovers and state dinners. They're also meant to be discussing the war in Iran, trade tensions and the threat from artificial intelligence. Edgard Kagan from the Center for Strategic

0: put pressure on Iran in return. The likelihood of that?
1: I'm always skeptical that there's going to be some sort of explicit deal or bargain. And there's a couple of reasons for that. One is leaders don't like to ask for things that they're not pretty confident they're going to get. And also, more fundamentally, China believes that it has a very clear position on Taiwan, and it is not going to want to suggest that it's open to negotiating on that. I do believe, as in every previous meeting between leaders, China will lay out why Taiwan is important to it, why it has concerns about what the U.S. is doing with Taiwan, and urge the U.S. to refrain from actions that it believes will encourage the possibility of independence or pro-independence forces being more aggressive in Taiwan. I don't think the president is likely to make an explicit trade unless he feels he's getting something very significant in return. And I'm very skeptical the Chinese are going to be willing to give anything that he would consider to be worth trading for.
0: You mentioned China's relationship to Iran earlier. Why would it be in China's interest to continue helping Iran, basically, and prolong the disruption to energy trade when it's so vital to running its economy?
1: That's a great point. And I think that this is the thing. The Chinese want to keep channels open to the Iranian regime because they have long-standing relationship. And they also, I think, expect that Iran's likely to come out of this with significant influence. At the same time, they care very much about ending the conflict and in particular reopening the Straits of Hormuz, both because it has direct impact on their own economy. And we've seen that China now appears to be going back into global oil markets to buy oil. And I suspect that's because they don't want to run down their stockpiles more. But also, China has a huge stake in the global economy. China's economy has become more and more dependent on its exports to the world, but in particular, away from the U.S. Chinese exports to the U.S. have gone down, but they've increased to many other parts of the world, particularly to Europe. And so if the oil prices go up significantly, and that leads to a global economic slowdown, that will hurt the Chinese economy because it will hurt the economies on which it increasingly depends, as well as whatever direct impact it has on the Chinese economy.
0: And at a time where the domestic economy in China isn't going as well as expected.
1: Yeah.
0: The U.S. and China
1: That's correct.
0: They've extended their trade truce, supposedly to work on a bigger deal. Are you also only expecting incremental progress there or any progress at all?
1: So I was surprised at the idea of an extension for only 2 months. And it's worth keeping in mind that this was done at the level of Treasury Secretary Bessent at meeting with his Chinese counterpart, Vice Premier Li Feng. So I think the significance in this is I wouldn't be surprised if you get a longer extension that's done by the leaders so that they can take credit for it. At the same time, if they are working towards a bigger deal that will basically lock some of this in, additional two months might be enough time to do that. But what's very clear is that both sides really do want to continue the fundamental truce. China originally called for it to be extended by 2 years or through the end of the Trump administration. The Trump administration pushed back and initially said 6 months. And I think that's because the president believes that regular renegotiation may increase U.S. leverage as we go forward. I think the key thing is that both countries have an interest in extending this. Mm-hmm. And whatever mechanism is used to do that, I fully expect that you'll have a trade truce that goes well beyond January of next year.
0: But Edgar, you mentioned leverage there. Hanging over trade relations is China's stranglehold on rare earth minerals and Beijing's export controls. Does the U.S. have any answer to that sort of leverage?
1: I think the answer is yes, because China was very happy to do the trade truce last year at Busan. I mean, the essential agreement is there won't be additional tariffs on Chinese exports to the U.S., in return for China ending its restrictions on rare earth exports. And I would note there's some dispute as to how much China's fully complied with that. But I think that what's clear is China wants stability. It wants stability, as you

0: said, because it's concerned about its domestic economy. Also, China believes, and Xi Jinping believes, time is on their side. So they would like to maximize stability because they believe over time their position will get stronger. I note the president believes the same. He thinks over time the U.S. position will get stronger. So that's part of what makes this discussion interesting.
1: Where does that leave both sides, if both believe they can stretch this out as long as they can or as long as they want, because they both believe time is on their side?
0: The key thing is that the two leaders each believe, for their own reasons, the time is on their side. That has led to a real pivot, certainly by the U.S., to go for a more stable relationship. And the president has overridden, I would say, the advice that he's gotten and recommendations he's gotten from many of his key officials. And that's why I think that both sides believe they benefit from extending a period of stability. And I think China believes that as well. I mean, what's clear is China jumped on both the Busan proposal as well as the president's visit to Beijing and accepted with great speed the offer of a state visit to Washington. So I think that it's a sign that China wants this as well. I don't think this is just the United States.
1: So are there positives in this? Is there some sort of hope that, I don't know, Trump's way of dealing with China is actually working, that the two of them are actually getting along? It's not just optics.
0: I think that it is clear that there are many people who are surprised. I think, you know, we have this interesting dynamic. There are a lot of people who are worried about too much competition and the potential for conflict. Also, a lot of people are worried if the relationship is too close. That's true in a lot of countries around the world. I think it's true in both countries' domestic politics as well. So I think that what's the real dynamic here is, my view is, both leaders believe they are the only one who can handle the other. Each of them believes they're the key to managing the bilateral relationship. And each of them believes it is very much in their respective interests, at least right now, to continue some form of stability. Now, there's a lot of criticism of this. I would argue more within the U.S. than in China. And I would note one interesting thing about Chairman Xi's remarks at the welcoming ceremony was he made a real pitch for American companies to come to China and continue coming to China, and also for the U.S. to be more open to Chinese companies investing and doing business here. To me, that's a sign that he is looking to build on the relationship between the leaders to try and build out stability. Because historically, the Chinese saw the U.S. business community as an important factor arguing for better bilateral relations. And China's actions over the years actually undermined that. And so this may be a sign, and I suspect that it is, that Xi himself realizes that if they want longer term stability, that they need to have more partners, more supporters in the U.S.
1: Interesting stuff. Very interesting dynamic. Edgar, thank you very much for your time.
0: Okay, thank you. Thanks, Ben.
1: Private companies in the United States have revolutionized the state-led space sector, sparking an international scramble for the skies, as my next guest calls it. India has joined the race, and a new generation of private startups are also aiming high. I'll ask a space security expert what they're all searching for or developing in outer space. First, this report from DW's Adil Bhatt.
2: Zero.
3: And we have liftoff of Vikram 1.
4: Scenes of celebration and dancing as the rocket reached orbit. This is the moment Skyroot Aerospace became the first Indian private company to put an independently developed rocket into orbit.
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4: In Hyderabad, a hub for India's tech startups and increasingly a home for its space industry too. Leading this mission, Pawan Kumar Chandana, co-founder of Skyroot, a company building rockets to carry satellites into space.
6: Our mission at Skyroot is to open space for all. Today we open space for more and more satellites to go to space and eventually, launching cargo, humans, etc. So we want to create a world where space is very close and space is open for everybody.
7: Since India opened the sector to private companies, hundreds of startups have entered the space business. They're building rockets, satellites, and new space technology. And here at Skyroot, you can see that change up close. A new generation of Indian engineers is no longer just working for ISRO, they are building space companies of their own.
4: That shift is what has taken Skyroot from startup to orbit. With Vikram 1's success, India became only the third country after the US and China with a private

0: the enthusiasm for space has increased, both for startups, for investors, for the policymakers. This will start a commercial journey for us, and it also validates for the entire industry.
1: India's space economy is now worth around $9 billion. The government expects it could grow to between $40 and $45 billion over the next decade. But India's share of the global space economy is still only around 2%. That means the opportunity is huge, but so is the challenge. For companies like Skyroot, the question is no longer whether India can build rockets. It's whether it can build a business big enough to compete in the global space economy.

0: the reforms opened the door to a new generation of space businesses.
1: India's space sector is becoming very vibrant and is going to play a crucial role in making our country a powerful nation. We are futuristic in our vision while strengthening the sector.
0: That ambition is trickling down to the next generation. Since the Vikram 1 launch, Skyroot has become a magnet for students hoping to build a career in rockets. This group has traveled from a nearby college to tour the company's manufacturing facility.
2: We also had a curiosity that how the rockets were like, they were built and how actually they are like, what is science behind them, what all they are doing, and we are also interested in the way which these guys tell us how a rocket is built.
0: Back at the factory, there's another reason countries want to build their own space capabilities. We put it to Pawan directly.
3: How much is it about geopolitics?
4: See, as I mentioned, it's a global market at the end of the day, and then geopolitics also will have a role to play because, you know, especially like, you know, every country wants to have their own space program and have their own assets in space, you know, because it helps the safety, security, and also showcases the technological progress of the country as well.
0: For India, the pieces are coming together. A year

0: competition in outer space. Of course, it's not just the US and India, it's also China, Russia, Japan. Now, Marita, what do all these countries want up there?
1: First of all, thank you for having me. So, I mean, if you think about the nations like the US, China, India, Japan, I would say that there are two things that they really want. One is that in the post-Cold War period, they want to ensure that space is such that it supports critical infrastructure, by which I mean civilian financial transactions, navigation, mapping. And then in the military sense, they want to ensure that their space capabilities are able to offer, for example, missile tracking, movement of their ships or their military. So those are the key things. And then I would say added to that is the importance of the moon.
0: They're spending a lot and they want returns. What will their return be? Whoever rules the skies rules down here?
1: Yeah, so in some sense, space is becoming the strategic high ground. And as I mentioned, space assets are vital for looking down on Earth. So there are a few things they want, these nations. One is that to benefit from the space economy, which means that if you think about the economy today, it's about $600 billion, but they're hoping to scale it up to about more than a trillion by 2030. And the second thing they want is this global vision that they can actually have, which means they can look at Earth from a weather forecasting perspective.

are focusing on are launch low Earth orbit constellation structures that support communication, navigation, geosynchronous orbit capability, and then building a base on the moon. So in that context, India, since the 1960s to about today, has been able to build its competency across those different capabilities that I just talked about. Mm-hmm. So India has very good long

0: And what does it want from the moon, or what do they want from the moon? To stake a claim, mine resources, get access to Mars?
1: So for India, when you look at India's Chandrayaan lunar missions, it's about understanding the moon's surface, also to see where the resources are for

0: for example, and life support. And so for India, what it's looking forward to about 2050 is to land humans on the moon with its own lunar program. But India is also a signatory to the Artemis Accords that NASA has put forward. And NASA recently, in a visit to India, invited India to be a part of the moon base. So that's what India's focus is. Resources and also to be able to build infrastructure.
1: Does it make sense having all these countries doing the same thing at the same time, all trying to get to the moon, all trying to get to Mars or send probes to the sun?
0: It does, because the more countries collaborate and build competency, especially democratic nations, the more you are actually then able to generate space situational awareness. You're able to understand what the moon has. And I always try to remind my audience that space is such that it's a very new endeavor in the arc of human civilization. We've only started going to space since the 1950s with Sputnik. And so it does make sense that major powers like the US, India, Japan are actually collaborating, because China, for example, has its own lunar program to get to the moon and build a base by 2036. So there is a bit of competition there as well.
1: Yeah, you mentioned China and Sputnik, Russia. I mean, they're not all democracies, are they? And in our report, we talked about companies developing rockets to carry anything. Chinese researchers have suggested nuclear weapons to defend the planet from threats like, say, asteroids. I know there are rules against it, but could those rules change? Could they be ignored?
0: Yeah, so if you look at what you spoke about just now, it's called near-Earth.

0: capability to build nuclear propulsion. So that's where collaboration for planetary defense comes in.
1: You mentioned these two factors at the beginning. Space has always been militarized, of course, but how much of a shift is there now from surveillance to deploying weapons and ultimately controlling access to space?
0: So in the post-Cold War, so in the Cold War period, it was a lot about using space for intelligence gathering and most importantly, to have national technical means of verification for the Soviet Union and the US because both had nuclear weapons and signed treaties. So space enabled you to ensure that both these nations are meeting those obligations. Today, if you look at the post-Cold War period, states are starting to establish their own space forces, China, India, United States, Japan have their own forces, including France. And so the context today is that

0: deal with, for example, conjunction, or for example, where there is contestation and debris issue, where you create enormous debris and nations might not build a system that can actually deorbit or clean up their debris. And that means access to space gets threatened. So that's mm-hmm. those are the two issues that I think about deeply.
1: Okay, well, Namrata, we'll be looking forward to reading your books on these issues and talking to you again sometime, I hope. Thanks
0: Absolutely.
1: For joining us.
0: Thank you so much.
1: And the day continues online. You'll find us on YouTube and other social media at DW News. I'm Ben Fazulin. As my colleague Brent Goff always says, tomorrow is another day. Thanks for watching.

can be people, locations, things, or even ideas. They can be concrete, like a shopping list, or abstract, like excitement. They can be singular or plural. Some of them are countable and some are uncountable. How to work with nouns correctly? No worries. I'll show you how in this chapter. I want to bake some cupcakes tonight, and I still need a few things. That's why I came to this shop. They have everything. Number one.

0: boxes, dish, dishes. If the word has the ending F-E, it usually turns into V-E-S, knife, knives. The English language is a little inconsistent when it comes to words ending with an O. Sometimes when forming the plural, you add an E-S, like tomato, tomatoes. And sometimes you just add an S, like studio, studios. And with scissors, as you may have already seen with jeans, shorts, or sunglasses, the word itself is already considered a plural because the item consists of two identical parts. This is why they come with a verb in the plural form. My scissors are totally blunt. For more scissors, shorts, or sunglasses, you say two pairs. So two pairs of scissors. Look at all these cookbooks. At the markets in London, they sell fruit and vegetables from all around the world. Back in the day, Great Britain didn't have the best reputation when it comes to food, but nowadays the food here tastes great. These are collective nouns. Fruit or food, there's no plural form because they sum up a variety of things in one noun and are already more than one. Similar to German. Obst is Obst, Essen is Essen. This is why they come with a verb in the singular form. The food tastes really good.
1: ARD Alpha. Die Welt verstehen.